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1: Germany was rocked by a stunning election result this weekend, but is it the return of the Nazis or the rise of European MAGA? Israel certainly isn't fazed by what is going on in Europe, and they're drawing closer to Germany and all of Europe, as the news this week shows. America is consumed by the Lindsey Clancy trial and the failure of a jury to find a mother who murdered her kids guilty of, well, murder. And Japan, that's legally barred from having a military of any kind, may be building the world's most powerful warship. We'll talk about all this and more on today's Trumpet World. Well, today is the 25th anniversary of the 9/11 attacks, a significant milestone, one worth dwelling on, but I believe that Trumpet executive editor Stephen Fleury is planning on doing just that on today's Trumpet Daily Show. So rather than double up, I thought I'd point you to that show for more of that content. And that on our Week in Review show, well, we'll stick with what it says on the tin as well and give you the overview of the world's most important news. And I think arguably the most important from this week comes from local elections in Germany. The new fringe party, Alternative for Deutschland, won a massive result in the German state of Saxony-Anhalt in Sunday's election. And this local election within Germany has sent shockwaves around the world. They won about 44% of the vote, and this has been met by great rejoicing. In the United States, Donald Trump posted out a post on Truth Social celebrating this.

concluding with MGGA, Make Germany Great Again. Elon Musk actively campaigns for them. Others within the Trump administration, conservative media, have cheered for them. And I think it's easy to understand why. That this is a party that stands for very real problems, or stands against very real problems, wants to correct very real problems. That you have an elite, a European elite, that have a lot in common with the same American elite that Donald Trump stood up to, that are pursuing policies that are catastrophic for their nation. They're opening wide the borders, pulling in huge amounts of migrants into their countries, and then labeling anyone racist if they try to criticize this policy. We live in a world as well full of homosexual propaganda, pushing anti-family, nation-destroying policies on countries. And again, you had an elite in Europe that is doing this. You had an elite in the United States that is doing this. And from the Alternative for Deutschland, you do get some rhetoric that stands up to this. And they get criticized and they get called far right because they stand up and refuse to go along with some of that homosexual agenda. Now, one of the AfD's leaders is in a lesbian relationship, so I think you have to question how sincere, or are they really the anti-LGBT or the family values party that they claim to be. But with that in mind, you get a lot of people cheering what has just happened in Europe. Here's what they're missing. The main problem with the AfD, the AfD is not neo-Nazi because they are anti-migrant. Being anti-migrant doesn't make you neo-Nazi. They are not neo-Nazi because they want to stand up to the homosexual lobby. There are plenty of Nazis that had pretty perverted values, and plenty of people that have not been Nazis that have stood up to the homosexual lobby. I mean, Jesus Christ himself. So these things are not what makes the AfD a neo-Nazi party. What makes the AfD, in my view, a neo-Nazi party is their view of the Nazis and the fact that they say, well, the Nazis were not so bad. Or in some places, they're unfairly victimized. The Nazis were actually the good guys. So just in the state of Saxony-Anhalt itself, their candidate to be in charge of education, he had a lot to do with writing their policies. And he said that the focus on Germany's Nazi past is not good, and he wanted to teach more Bismarck, less Hitler. He also said he wanted to convey a sense of otherness of the past. He wants to disconnect German Nazi history from the present day. That was an aberration, and we need to move on and forget about it. The party wants to change how Germany views actual Nazi soldiers. Their program in Saxony-Anhalt, the state that held this election this weekend, said fallen soldiers gave their lives to defend their country. Recognizing and honoring this great sacrifice is a first sign of a patriotic turnaround. And we need a patriotic turnaround, and we need to celebrate fallen Nazi soldiers. And as someone who's been watching the AfD and even met some of the very early AfD founders back when it was a kind of nerdy group of economists and before a lot of these other people came along and joined this party, it is kind of bizarre to me how many you have in the United States rooting for them, because anti-Americanism is right in the DNA of at least the kind of the new AfD. The original AfD, like I said, that was nerdy economists who wanted Germany out of the euro and gave very technical speeches about Target 2 transfers and didn't really have a mass appeal. But this AfD that emerged after the migrant crisis, anti-Americanism is in its DNA. I think one of the clearest places to see this is to look at this Compact magazine. It's not, to be fair, it's not an AfD official magazine, but it is one that very much supports them. It sells its members. I get regular news emails from them trying to persuade me to buy medals with AfD leaders' faces on them. They're a supporter magazine for the party, but they have a historical magazine that really attacks America. The death camps of America was one of their special issues. It accuses
General Eisenhower of carrying out mass executions of German prisoners of war in 1945. They have articles about the quote-unquote mass murderer Winston Churchill. They have special issues on the crime against Germans, about Germans pushed out of Eastern European countries after World War II. This is a movement that is not America's friend. This is a movement that, at minimum, says, well, actually, in World War II, both sides were as bad as the other, and the Nazis were unfairly blamed by the Allies. But I think really, for a lot of these people, what they really believe is the Nazis were the good guys in World War II. And you see it in the way that these parties have even, you know, they temporarily got on board the Trump chain. And you did have an abrupt switch after Donald Trump won the election in 2024, where these parties kind of suddenly stopped bashing America and kind of started sounding MAGA and praising President Trump. Over the last few months, they've kind of gone back on that. So the AFD co-leader, Alice Vidal, she's this homosexual woman. She's told party leaders and senior party figures to stop going to Washington, stop visiting America as much, go to Russia and China instead. Tino Chaparula, he's the other co-leader. He's accused Israel of dragging America into war with Iran. He's praised Spain for their refusal to cooperate with America. He's called for Germany to evict American troops from German bases. I mean, this whole movement, Marine Le Pen in Europe from National Rally, that's often seen, you know, there's a lot of people been celebrating the rise of this, of these fringe figures, not just in Germany, but across the European Union. She called Donald Trump's war aims in Iran erratic. The party's presidential candidate, Jordan Bardella, he accused Donald Trump of attempting vassalization of Europe. So this is a party that just won 43-44% of the vote in a German state. And this level of support in a German state is astonishing. They were within spitting distance of being able to have a majority of seats in the state parliament and govern by themselves. That has never happened before in Saxony-Anhalt. I mean, they've only existed as a state in this current system since Germany's reunification in 1990, but no one has done this. All the other parties are hitting record lows, while the AfD is hitting highs of popularity that no one else has hit before. And they're doing it from this neo-Nazi type position. This happened on Sunday. We're nearly a week on, and we still have no real clarity on how on earth Saxony-Anhalt is going to be governed. Because you have the alternative for Deutschland. You also have Die Linke. So the Die Linke, or the left, this is a rebranded East German Communist Party. So, you know, you've got the communists killed under Stalin, under Mao, they killed more people than the Nazis. So this is an extreme party as well. This is also a very anti-American party, as you would expect from the successor party to the East German communists. You cannot govern Saxony-Anhalt without including either the AfD or Die Linke. So for the mainstream parties, and they've literally got to work with Nazis or communists. As for the AfD, there are options. There is this one option. There's this party. Basically, it's called the Party of Sarah Wagenknecht. And she split off from the left party. She agrees with the AfD on things like migration, but she comes to it more from a far left rather than a far right position. I mean, really, the Nazis were a far left party. They were National Socialist. And the distinction kind of becomes meaningless at the extremes of the spectrum. She has said she might prop up an AfD government. She's in talks with them, so it looks like we may well have the AfD taking over the state. But this is a picture of what could be happening all across Europe. And all across Germany. You've got more state elections coming on September 20th, so this could pile on more pressure. And in the midst of all of this, you have the German Chancellor, Friedrich Merz, more unpopular than ever. I mean, he kind of owns this defeat. He took over leadership and he won the election
to lead the Christian Democratic Union, Germany's equivalent to the Republicans or the Conservatives. He won elections promising to cut the vote

0: of the AFD in half, and instead it doubled. He has spectacularly failed at his core mission. He said he's not going anywhere this week, but he is under a lot of pressure, and that pressure is only going to increase. So he could go. He could go by the end of the year. He might not, but certainly he's going to be under heavy pressure. You've also got, how does Germany deal with this? You know, post-war Germany, it was set up to be a Nazi-free democracy. But when you have parties that see the Nazis as not so bad, winning majorities, how do you deal with that? There are no good options. You either let the Nazis take over or you end democracy, and you've got both the routes to dictatorships. Germany's already responded with draconian restrictions on free speech. There's talk of trying to ban the AfD, but that could just be another path to Germany being dictated to just by a different set of dictators. We've been watching for a long time for the rise of a strong German leader. Mr. Fleury was talking about him right in 1991. One of the earliest issues of the Trumpet magazine, Mr. Armstrong, talked about the rise of this strong leader for decades. He could arrive very quickly. German politics really is in a crisis. Watch for this strongman to come on very, very soon. You know, we're watching for the rise of this set of dictatorships in Europe. Daniel chapter 11 and verse 21, one of these passages that talks about this strong man. He talks about him coming to power, and the people shall not give him the honor of the kingdom, but he shall come in peaceably and obtain the kingdom by flatteries or by false pretenses. He doesn't come in the honorable way, the regular way, by being elected. He takes it dishonorably. He takes it by flatteries and deceit. Well, you've got Germany in desperate need of leadership. Feels that it can't face the public in a democratic election because you might have these extremists drawn in, and the stage is all set. This strongman could be here really soon. Like, I don't know when, but he could be here very quickly. These are very urgent times. You can learn more about that in our book, A Strong German Leader is Imminent. And keep watching what happens in Germany over these next couple of weeks. And this really is one of the most important stories in the world. And even though a lot of other news outlets were reporting on it this week, it was so shocking, they're still not giving it the attention that it deserves. Germany is changing before your eyes. It's militarizing. It's becoming the military leader of Russia. It's of Europe. It's forging Europe really to be a European military superpower. And their democracy is falling apart. They're going to get a strong man very soon. World events will moving very, very rapidly. And while this is happening, and to their credit, there was an Israeli newspaper this week that had a really good article talking about how worrying the rise of the AfD is. But Israel as a whole doesn't really seem to be altering their strategy as they see this party rise and instead are drawing closer and closer to Europe and to Germany. And several stories illustrate that this week. We'll go to our Middle East correspondent, Mihailo Zekic, who has more on those.
1: Yes, even as countries in Europe and elsewhere want to attack Israel for different things, one area they're willing to cooperate in, get Israeli money going in, is defense and getting bigger guns. And we saw that on September 7th this week, when Volkswagen, the German car manufacturer, sold one of its factories to Aurelius Capital, an Israeli defense firm. The current staff there will be still employed, and Aurelius will be using them on the assembly line instead of making cars to making armored vehicles. It will also be cooperating with Rafael, probably the most famous Israeli military company, to help create missile defense system parts. I believe Rafael is the corporation responsible for Iron Dome. We talked about last week and how Greece wants in on Israel's missile defense prowess. Germany has done deals before, like with Arrow 3. But now Rafael will be able to create them domestically, essentially, in Germany, for German and other European countries to purchase for themselves. This is, of course, a rare win for Volkswagen. As we've covered on the website before, they're suffering from astronomical layoffs. This symbol of German progress and prosperity for all these decades is now forcing tens of thousands of people out of jobs. So Israel, in a sense, looks like it's a savior of Germany in more than one way. It's protecting, literally protecting Germany with its weapons, and now it's also protecting German jobs. Another story on Tuesday, Shimrit Maman, who's the head of the Israel Space Agency, had a conference with his EU counterpart in Brussels for cooperation in places like AI and robotics. Before, we were talking about Rafael. These are technically private corporations, even if they're intertwined with the Israeli state. But we also have examples of the Israeli government and its representatives at the highest level working deals with the European Union at large. Two prophecies that come into mind with this are both in the book of Ezekiel. Ezekiel 23, the whole chapter speaks of Israel, the state of Israel, Judah, as well as Britain and America, going to Assyria, going to Babylon, going to these countries that now make up the European Union as lovers. God labels them as if they're having an adulterous affair, primarily around military and protection. And God says that this system is eventually going to double-cross Israel and attack Israel, defeat Israel, the state of Israel, and the other nations of Israel. And also in Ezekiel 7:14 is a prophecy that ties into this double cross. It reads, quote, "They have blown the trumpet even to make all ready, but none goeth to the battle, for my wrath is upon all the multitude thereof." That's God speaking. And Mr. Fleury has mentioned how, especially with America, this could tie in with a German cyber attack disabling America's defense systems. If Israel, the state of Israel, is opening up all of its core defense systems to Germany, we've made this point on the show before, then Germany will be able to learn the backstops, it will be able to learn its vulnerabilities. It is a massive point of weakness for Israel, and when you're trusting a company or a country with these kinds of intimate details, that is quite analogous to an affair. And if our listener or viewers would like to learn more, not just about these prophecies, but about the book of Ezekiel in general, it might be hard for some people to pick up that biblical book and understand it. There's a lot of symbolism, a lot of hard-to-understand visions. Mr. Fleury has written an entire book on Ezekiel called Ezekiel, the End Time Watchman, which goes into these prophecies and more on how to understand, in general, the book of Ezekiel.
0: Thank you for that, Simon. I'll actually just add as well one other story that from the European region that just kind of ties right in with that. And that is where you see America doing exactly the same thing. They've been selling Europe and sharing with Europe a lot of their most impressive bits of technology. And this week, Germany's first F-35 Lightning II fighter jet flew for the first time in Texas near its manufacturing site. So this is the first one of these F-35s that Germany used. The German pilots are going to be training on 8 jets within the United States. I mean, exactly as you said, Mihailo, this is Germany being able to learn all the ins and outs of America's really premier, the mainstay of their air force. Germany also has American-designed nuclear bombs that can go on the F-35, and the F-35 is a stealth fighter. So America is gifting Germany with the ability to stealth launch or to have a stealth aircraft carry nuclear bombs. It's an incredible amount of trust in Germany and one that the Bible says will be betrayed. Well, what else do you have for us before we let you go, Mihailo, from the Middle East?
1: Couple of stories. On Wednesday, the International Atomic Energy Agency, the UN's so-called nuclear watchdog, formally referred Iran to the United Nations Security Council for non-compliance with the Non-Proliferation Treaty, and basically for Iran, since the attacks on the nuclear sites last year by the United States and Israel, not allowing the IAEA to see the state of those sites, not allowing them to know what the state of its enriched uranium stockpiles are, even where they are in the country. This is the first time the organization has done this in 20 years. It's last time that happened. That's when all those big international sanctions got put on Iran. That's unlikely to happen this time. Russia and China are much closer to Iran now than they were 20 years ago. But it's another demonstration on how dangerous the Iranian nuclear program is, despite all the devastation from the recent

0: war and how it's still something of concern. At the same time this week, CSIS released a report about Pickaxe Mountain, that clandestine nuclear site that was not hit last year or in this war, that Iran has been apparently in recent weeks ramping up development and production of the site. Doesn't necessarily mean that it's ready to start enriching uranium or anything else, but at the very least, it's still a place for concern. And then one other story. Yesterday, the Houthis, Iran's terror proxy in Yemen, took over two key coastal towns at the Bab al-Mandeb Strait, as well as an island in the strait itself. From the internationally recognized Yemeni government, they're consolidating their holdings around the southern end of the Red Sea. In this case, they actually have more control over the strait itself. These are at the southern end of Yemen, allowing Iran, its sponsor, to do more damage to merchant shipping as they have been in the last few years.
1: Thank you for that, Mihailo. If you've been on social media, if you've been discussing the news on social media, the absolute dominant story this week has been the Lindsey Clancy trial. Now, I think it's not cut through perhaps as much if you've not been on social media. So if that is you, this is the trial of a couple of years of a woman who a couple of years ago murdered her kids and then tried to kill herself. She's on trial for murder. And the big controversial question is she guilty? Not because there's any question about the actions. It's indisputed that she quite brutally murdered her children. However, her defense is that she is not guilty because she was insane. This week, the jury, or towards the end of last week, the jury failed to rule on that, and it's caused a lot of controversy. We'll go to Andrew Miller for the latest.
2: Yeah, this is a very socially significant story. Absolutely horrifying what happened, and sadly horrifying things like this have happened before and are not nearly as uncommon as they should be. But I feel like what's very different about this story and the reason it's getting so much social media attention isn't even so much that it happened as it is the public's response to it. It's the first time I can remember where something like this happened and just like people around the nation, mainstream media, social media, protesters have rallied to the defense of the murderer. So basically going back to the beginning of the story, the murders happened about 3 years ago, where there was a nurse named Lindsey Clancy who had three children. And about 8 months after the birth of her third one, was struggling with some postpartum depression, taking at least was prescribed 13 different psychiatric drugs, got up one morning and talked with her husband and told her husband she was feeling better. She'd slept well, and that seemed to have helped her mood. She took her oldest daughter, Cora, who was 8 at the time, to a pediatrician because she had a stomach ache. So she's interacting with her daughter like a normal mother would. Came home. It was winter, so they built a snowman with the children. Did some arts and crafts. Then her husband came home, and she sent him out to a restaurant to get some takeout for the family to eat. So she didn't have to cook that that evening. And her husband was gone only maybe half an hour. And when he came home, he was horrified to find his wife was unconscious in the backyard with her wrist cut. And so he called 911, and first responders got there in like 5 minutes. And they found Lindsey Clancy, the woman, unconscious in the backyard. And the children unresponsive in the basement. They had been strangled with an elastic exercise band. And so they arrested Lindsey the next day because it looked like she was the top suspect for the murder. And about 2 weeks later, she admitted to it. So there's no question of her guilt

0: She admitted to the murder, and she pled guilty. Her defense was that shortly after her husband left, she started hearing a voice. Like she said it sounded like a man's voice, but it was just in her head. There was no one there. Telling her to kill her children first and then herself before it was too late. So she got these exercise bands, strangled her three children. Two of them died right there. The baby survived about 3 days before the oxygen damage to the brain was too much. Then after she strangled it, she did a suicide attempt where she cut her own wrist and jumped from a second-story window, broke her spine, and was paralyzed from the waist down. So no question of her guilt. She said she was guilty. She pled guilty. There was no one else in the house. But the defense's case is that because she was struggling with postpartum depression and hearing voices, she was not responsible for her actions. Now, in the past, and we've brought this out in a couple of our morning brief stories, in cases like this, like, according to American law, like, if you committed a premeditated murder, and the prosecution found that, like, she asked her husband to go get takeout, not just because she wanted takeout, but she wanted him out of the house. If you commit premeditated murder, you are responsible for your actions. In the past, the U.S. justice system has made allowances in cases like this, where instead of taking the murderer directly to a prison, they imprison them in a psychiatric hospital where they get treatment for the voice, or at least attempt to get treatment for the voices they're hearing, but still keep them off the streets, because they killed once, they could kill again. They're not safe to be in society. But that wasn't really the debate here, whether to put her in a psychiatric hospital or a prison. The debate wasn't over the sentencing. The debate was over whether is she even accountable. With many women across social media saying that, like, oh, I've also experienced postpartum depression and could have easily killed all three of my children. I've wanted to before. And so if I do that, I don't want to be arrested. So it's like, we need to acquit Lindsay Clancy. And there were protests outside the courtroom trying to influence jurors' decision. And in the end, this brings us to this week's news, 11 of the 12 jurors decided that not to plead for a lesser sentence, but decided to basically acquit her, saying that because she was depressed and was hearing voices and was on psychiatric medication, nothing should happen to her. She should be acquitted, not punished at all. There was only one sane person on the jury. To his credit, it was a man who basically stood his ground against tremendous pressure, saying that, like, no, children were murdered, and we need to seek justice. And so because the jury trial, they couldn't get it unanimous, they tried to get this guy off the jury, weren't able to succeed in that. Eventually, actually I think it was last Friday, probably shortly after we recorded this show, the judge ruled a mistrial. Which basically means they're going to have to meet again at the end of the month and decide what to do, whether they're going to retry her or a mistrial. Once they've declared a mistrial, it's basically the entire proceeding is now declared irrelevant. You need to start over. So we'll see what happens with this trial going forward. But yeah, a few key takeaways on this story, but I think the big one is just this societal shift where you're defending the murderer instead of the victims. The Apostle Paul wrote to Timothy that in the end time, perilous times would come, and people would be lovers of themselves and would lack natural affection. And you definitely see that in these trial proceedings. You definitely see it in the media response to these trial proceedings, is there's just no natural affection for the three children that were murdered. Like I said, yeah, Clancy is claiming she was insane. It was insane when it happened. But there's also thousands of women across America saying that they identify with her, and they could have easily just snapped and murdered their children at a time. So they do not want a justice system that would actually hold a person like that accountable.
1: Yeah, it is. I mean, this is a horrible story in so many ways. Mr. Stephen Fleury played some of the clips on the Trumpet Daily this week, and it was hard to listen to. I mean, some of your description of what happened is hard to listen to, but this is where America is, and it is unthinkable to me that you just have so many people out there defending this woman. Now, if she'd have been found, just I wanted to clarify one thing you mentioned, that if she'd have been found not guilty by reason of insanity, would she have still gone into a mental institution, just not then to jail for murder?
0: It's a good question, because like I said, she pleaded guilty to the crime, so she didn't put in a non-guilty plea. So she would have, if the jury would have convicted her, she would have been found guilty of murder, and would have been put on her criminal record and everything that she was a murderer. At that point, the jury just decides like her guilt. It's actually up to the judge to decide her sentence. And they have some discretion there. So I probably need to look into the particulars of this case more closely to see exactly what would have happened. I do know there is precedent in cases in the past where people have been ruled mentally insane when they committed the murder, were basically committed to a mental institution instead of a prison. However, in this case, at least the prosecution was making the case that it was premeditated, that she explicitly asked her husband to leave with a premeditated plan to murder her children. And I feel like if that would have held, that may have actually changed the case, because it's usually an insanity plea rests on the fact that I wasn't in control of my mind at the moment I did it. And so those do get complicated. So I mainly brought that up not to claim for sure that she was going to go into a mental institution or a prison, because I feel like that question was still an open question, that they're now going to have to start over again because the trial was a mistrial. I mainly brought that up to show that these jurors were pushing to basically pushing to have her declared not guilty. They weren't pushing to just say, oh, well, let's convict her of murder and give her a lesser sentence. It was, let's not convict her of murder.
1: Thanks for that. So there's been a lot of discussion in the press, or in the right-wing press, about this story. All the way from, this shows the follies of the 19th Amendment that gave women the vote, to America being overly medicalized, or America's mental health problems, and so many people use mental health as an excuse to evade responsibility. I mean, what do you think are the broader takeaways here for American society?
0: Well, I feel like one thing that this show, a unique perspective you're going to get, because if you read, I don't know, Breitbart or The Federalist or The National Review, you're going to get a lot of good commentary this week from some very sharp conservative minds on

why this is a perversion of justice, why we're ignoring the law, why we're not holding murderers guilty. People who are making the same points I've been making for the last few minutes, probably more eloquent than I'm making them. But one thing you're not going to get so much of, or that one angle I've heard very little of, is the fact of, like, what is mental health? Because society today, and it's been this way for over 100 years, can't really tell the difference between the brain and the mind. Herbert Armstrong has a very good book, What Science Can't Discover, about the human mind, that does make the fact that they are different. The brain is a physical organ that is influenced by chemicals and hormones and other things. But there's a spiritual component to it. Like I said, free will exists, and the spiritual component of the mind, it basically steers the brain. So I feel like because of evolution and materialism and so many other things in our society, everyone's just talking about the brain. They're like, oh, she had postpartum depression, and which is a thing that's real, postpartum depression. Oftentimes after women give birth, their hormones struggle to get back into the appropriate balance, and it can amplify feelings of sadness. So she may have actually been feeling down after the birth of her last child. But low progesterone doesn't make you hear voices. And then that was her plea, is that, like, a voice told her to kill her children. So that's not a physical ailment. That's a spiritual ailment. Something that on all our discussions about mental health and psychiatric medication and psychosis and disorder and bipolar disorder never gets called out in our modern society. Though back in Jesus Christ's time, even though the people of Judea weren't as scientifically advanced, I feel like they understood the spiritual world a lot better. Because, I mean, if you read the New Testament, there's actually accounts in all three of the Synoptic Gospels, at least, Matthew, Mark, and Luke, about a father who brought his son to Jesus, saying that, like, and described his symptoms. He's saying, oh, he's foaming at the mouth, and he's having seizures, and he's trying to kill himself by throwing himself into the fire and throwing himself into the water. And Jesus's diagnosis didn't have anything to do with, oh, he needs psychiatric medication, or his hormones are out of balance, or he needs to change his diet. It was that he had an evil spirit, and there was this evil spirit that was causing him to throw himself into the fire and try to drown himself, and needed an exorcism. And so, assuming Lindsay Clancy's telling the truth, and I mean, this is a court case, it's possible she's lying, but assuming she's telling the truth, and she was actually audibly hearing voices, or at least one voice, telling her to strangle her children with an elastic exercise band, and then slit her own wrist and jump off a second-story building. That's not a postpartum depression question. This isn't a hormonal question. And so there's people saying, oh, women shouldn't be able to vote because, or the 19th Amendment's wrong because they're too hormonal. That's a completely separate issue to this question. About why did she hear voices? This has nothing to do with hormones. This is a spiritual problem. And I'm not saying because it's a spiritual problem and because there were demons involved in her decision to do this, that she should be acquitted and let loose into society to let voices tell her to kill more people. Demon possession is not something that just happens to you. You have to surrender control of your mind to it.
several ways.

0: that could happen. Strong negative emotions. I feel like probably one of the most common causes of demon possession today is drug use, whether so-called recreational or psychiatric, where you're actually taking mind-altering drugs that weaken your control, weaken your human spirit's control over your mind to the point where another spiritual force is able to influence it. But you have to let that happen. And so this is definitely a case where I don't know enough about Lindsay Clancy's past to hear like what she did to let that happen. But if she's telling the truth that she's hearing voices, she in some way invited evil spiritual influences into her life that she didn't have to listen to, but chose to, and killed her children. So she's still responsible for her actions. Everybody's responsible for their actions. And murderers should always face the consequences for those actions. So this court case was a horrible miscarriage of justice. As many strong conservative minds have pointed out. But I feel like this point I'm making right now is probably not something you've heard from too many other news commentary sources. That the spiritual world is real. And all those demons that were causing children to cast themselves into water and fire and other things in Christ time, they didn't just go away in the past 2,000 years. They're still around. They're still influencing society. They influenced Lindsay Clancy to kill her children. And they influenced all the people who protesting that Lindsay Clancy should be acquitted, because the same thing could happen to them. And so you've got strong spiritual influences throughout American society. I feel like our editor-in-chief's book, America Under Attack, makes that point very strongly in the political realm, that a lot of the America Under Attack is like, well, who's attack? That's the title. Like, who's attacking America? It's like, well, the devil's attacking America and using demonic forces to try to tear this nation down. And the evidence of both this murder and equally so the public response of that murder is evidence of that satanic attack. That's not just superstition. There are aspects of psychology that can't be explained physically. I mean, I have a bachelor's degree in biology at the university level. I know more than most about hormones and testosterone and progesterone and estrogen and how these chemicals influence the brain. But the brain and the mind are not the same thing. The mind, there's a spiritual element, at least to the mind, that influences the brain that the public commentators are ignoring when they report on stories like this.
1: Well, thank you very much for that, Andrew. Definitely something worth paying attention to. What else do you have for us from the English-speaking world?
0: Yeah, we've got three other quick stories. One, while we're actually just on the topic of spiritual warfare. The book America Under Attack, I just mentioned, particularly focuses on the devil's attempt to use socialism and communism and other radically left-wing ideologies to tear America down. And we're seeing evidence of that this election cycle, in that the Democratic Socialists of America have endorsed about 282 candidates across the nation for public office. And about 43% of those candidates, almost half, have won their primary races. The Democratic Socialist of America doesn't run its candidates under its own party label. It has them join the Democratic Party in primaries, which means that there's well over 100 Democratic Socialists who have won their Democratic primaries and are now looking for office. And they're getting more and more radical. There was just last week a Marxist conference in America where the candidate, one of the candidates there, was saying that even the Democratic Party can't be reasoned with; it has to be destroyed. So this warfare with socialism—it's not just Democrats versus Republicans, but you've actually got an extreme radical fringe of Democrats who are literally quoting Karl Marx and claiming that the Democratic Party itself has to be destroyed and made more radical. And even while this movement is arguably a minority of Democrats, it's having great success because you're seeing even the mainstream Democrats, at a time when you'd think they'd be getting more moderate in an attempt to win independence back from the Republican Party, is actually getting more radical as the Democratic Party itself is getting hijacked. And so that statistic, that's from this week's news, the fact that it's up to now 43% of these overtly socialist candidates have won their primary, is a huge news story in the United States. Related one, President Trump, in his attempts to keep the Democratic Socialists of America and the Democrats from regaining office in the upcoming election, is now promising people that if you vote for Republicans this November and the Republicans maintain control of Congress, he wants to pass legislation that will basically give every person in America, or every household in America at least, $5,000. So that's a campaign strategy. He's hoping to gain control of it, which is ironic in some way. I feel like the Babylon Bee, it's a satirical news site I like quite a bit, hit it on the head, where it said that, like, Trump promises American voters that if they defeat socialism, he will give them all an equal share of the profits in this $5,000 payout, poking fun that it's basically he's taking taxpayer money, dividing, which primarily comes from the wealthy. They pay more taxes than the lower classes do. And then dividing it out amongst the masses. So he's almost using socialism to defeat socialism. And you made a point in one of the morning briefs this week that you're like, can democracy survive once voters discover the fact that they can vote themselves handouts like this from the Treasury? It's something that destroyed the Roman Empire. It's a strategy the Democrats have been using for decades, just promising people free stuff if they vote for them. And it's something that now the strategy is working so well that even Republicans are starting to be like, oh, if we're going to beat the Democrats in the election, we better start promising people some free stuff. And the end result of it is, once you get two political parties competing as to who can give more free stuff, is the nation is going to go bankrupt. And then one final story, an ironic one about Britain. We do try to talk about the other English-speaking nations on the Anglo-America section of this program occasionally. Basically voting to kick the Jews out of Judea. I feel like that's a good way of putting it. The British government phrased it a little different. They put sanctions on Israel. And then Ed Miliband, the foreign secretary, admitted that the sanctions were designed to force Jewish people out of the West Bank, because he favors a two-state solution where the West Bank becomes a Palestinian state and Gaza becomes a Palestinian state and whatever's left of Israel is a Jewish state. I feel like this is an example of how you can weaponize language. Is the West Bank is a very modern term, trying to like neutrally describe the part of Israel that's on the western side of the Jordan. But historically, that area was called Judea or Samaria, the northern part Samaria, the southern part Judea. And so when you actually use its historical name about trying to force the Jews out of Judea, you get a much more accurate accurate position of exactly what

0: happening here. This two-state solution is like you're basically trying to force Jews out of territory that is named Judea and has been named Judea for nearly 3,000 years, going all the way back to King David's time. That area, that southern part of Israel, was called Judea. So, an ironic turn of phrase there, also just showing the Bible prophecy we quote from Isaiah quite often about Ephraim and Manasseh turning against Judah, or America and Britain turning against Israel, where you see that even now the British nation, which was largely responsible for letting the Jews return to Judea in the first place with the Balfour Declaration, is now trying to force them out of it.
1: Japan's constitution bars them from having a military. So it might seem a little unusual that one of the main stories this week shows them building one of the world's most impressive warships. To get the latest on this, we'll go to our Asia correspondent, Jeremiah Jacques.
2: Yes, that's right. Japan is very much on the warpath, and I think that nothing demonstrates that as powerfully as these new super missile cruisers, which might actually be the world's most powerful warships, at least in terms of surface combatants. The Telegraph published an analysis about these new Japanese warships on Wednesday. It points out that they'll be about 620 feet long and displace maybe as much as 16,000 tons. So that makes them substantially larger than the U.S. Navy's Arleigh Burke Flight III destroyers. And it means they have nearly twice the displacement of Britain's Type 25 destroyers. So just a remarkable size for these Japanese ships. And by the way, as for the classification, some analysts view them as super destroyers, while others classify them as cruisers. So there's still a little bit of debate about that at this point in the production process. But in either case, these vessels will have 128 missile launch cells per vessel, and those cells are designed to carry SM-3 Block 2A missiles as well as SM-6s. Those are some of the world's most advanced and lethal missiles, and the combination of these is very notable. The Telegraph drew attention to this, saying, "That combination of exo-atmospheric defense, advanced air defense, maritime, and deep strike in one hull is as good as it gets." End quote. So it's as good as it gets, according to the Telegraph. And the publication says that because of that, that's why these Japanese vessels will probably be the world's most powerful surface combatants. So it's another major sign of Japan's dramatic and rapid return to militarism, one of many signs that we've seen in recent years. And this is a trend that the trumpet watches very closely, in part because history shows us that the Japanese war machine in times of conflict can be unusually fanatic and just perversely ruthless and destructive. The tragic history of World War II shows us that most clearly. But we can also see glimpses of it looking back at the Russo-Japanese War, the invasion of Taiwan, and other conflicts. And it was because of those dark chapters of history that the Allied powers at the end of World War II forced Japan to renounce war and to become a pacifist nation. So with that history in mind, it's very sobering today to see Japan moving away from pacifism and rapidly remilitarizing, even with some of the most advanced and deadly warships on Earth. So history sounds the alarm about this. And this trend also takes on great significance in light of prophecy. Biblical prophecy says that one of the main players in World War III will be a group of Asian nations called the Kings of the East. And if you look at Ezekiel 38, it shows that Russia is going to be the head nation in that Kings of the East alliance, but it also lists ancient names indicating that Japan will also take its place in that end-time Asian bloc. So when we keep those scriptures in mind, and Bible passages about just how ruthless and devastating this Kings of the East bloc will be, then it shows us why it's so alarming today to see Japan rushing headlong toward militarism and development.

0: developing just remarkable firepower. And if anyone would like to understand those prophecies and how Japan factors into them, we have an article called Why the Trumpet Watches Japan's March Toward Militarism that goes into all those in detail. And we can leave a link to that article in our show notes for today's episode.
1: Thank you very much for that, Jeremiah. Another significant step in Japan.